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1: 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Evacuations will remain in place for the Starry Fire. Those needing shelter can go to the Tri-Valley School, 400 Suntrana Road in Healy. Contact the Denali Borough for shelter information at 378-7985. Do try not to start any fires out there. The lightning is doing enough of that for us all around Fairbanks. There is a fire out Chena Hot Springs Road as well. You can check online for further information about these things. We are expecting more hot weather.
2: I'm Dan Ronan with these news headlines. British Prime Minister Keir Starmer is weighing his political options, as many in the Labour Party expect him to resign possibly as early as Monday. Starmer is expected to face a leadership challenge from newly elected Labour rival Andy Burnham. Vice President Vance is in Switzerland for negotiations with Iran to finalize details on a possible permanent peace deal with Iran. He says there is a chance to improve relations with Iran and move forward. Three people on board a general aviation airplane died in a crash late Saturday night in Bowie, Maryland, between Washington, D.C. and Baltimore. The NTSB is investigating. I'm Dan Ronan, NPR News.

Sometimes Ron Burgundy gets sad. For instance, right now there's a $15 steak floating in my bathtub. And during these times, I just want to snuggle up with a glass of cider and stare out a rainy window. The rain, not the sun, becomes my friend during these melancholic times. Maybe if you feel down, I can be your friend. Will you let me be your friend?

0: 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It's a Solstice and Father's Day program. We started off with a few fun ones. The Electric Bonsai Band gave us I Am My Dad. Then the Okie Dokie Brothers came along with Father's Wild Whiskers. Then, of course, that perennial favorite, Get a Haircut, Dad. The Austin Lounge Lizards did that. Haley Reinhart came after that with Sunny Afternoon, and Sun Without the Heat came from Layla McCalla. Cat Stevens, there's another oldie, gave us Father and Son, then Sunshine, Go Away Today with Jonathan Edwards. That was actually off of a soundtrack from an old movie, Anchorman, The Legend of Ron Burgundy. The Paperboys followed with I Don't Want to Know, and then Frightening Fishes came from Benjamin Gibbard and Tom Howe. Tom Paxton came back with Every Time When We Are Gone, and Martin Kerr followed with The Time We've Been Given. Water from Another Time with John McCrutchen, and behind my voice right now is Anushka Shankar. The title of this piece is Fathers. She is one of Ravi Shankar's daughters. We do have red flag warnings in effect throughout a whole band of Alaska in the central interior. The Middle Yukon Valley, Lower Yukon, Inoiko, and the White Mountains and high terrain south of the Yukon River and central interior. North slopes of the Western Alaska Range and Upper Kuskokwim Valley, and even further through the Fairbanks area and on to the Canadian border. So those are red flag warnings from the National Weather Service. And we do have burn permits suspended for Delta Fairbanks Rail Belt, Salcha, and Tok.
1: Reading out loud to himself, psalms or news. Now he ponders what he's read. No, he is listening for the sound of children in the yard. Was that laughing or crying? So much depends upon the answer, for either he will go on reading or he'll run to save a child's day from grief. As it is in heaven, so it was on earth. Because my father walked the earth with a grave, determined rhythm, my shoulders ached from his gaze. Because my father's shoulders ached from the pulling of oars, my life now moves with a powerful back and forth rhythm, nostalgia, speculation. Because he made me recite a book a month, I forget everything as soon as I read it, and knowledge never comes but while I'm mid-stride a flight of stairs or lost a moment on some avenue. A remarkable disappointment to him. I am like anyone who arrives late in the millennium and is unable to stay to the end of days. The world's beginnings are obscure to me, its outcomes inaccessible. I don't understand the source of starlight or starlight's destinations. And already another year slides out of balance. But I don't disparage scholars. My father was one, and I loved him, who packed his books once and all of our belongings and sat down to await instruction from his God, yes, but also from a radio. At the doorway, I watched, and I suddenly knew he was one like me who got my learning under a lintel. He was one of the powerless to whom knowledge came while he sat among suitcases

So remember when you're feeling very small and insecure, how amazingly unlikely is your birth. And pray that there's intelligent life somewhere up in space.

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You've been listening to Postcards on your public radio station, KUAC-FM Fairbanks. 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My name's Leone. I am so pleased to be your host and so glad you could join me here this evening. I think I mentioned the name of the program is Postcards. We've been doing Solstice and Father's Day today. We started off with a poem from Lee Young Lee, and the name of the poem was My Father in Heaven is Reading Aloud. I like that thought. Four Bitchin' Babes came after that. That was Megan McDonough specifically, My Father. That's off their Gabby Road CD. Now here's an oldie. It was Kate Wolfe, I Never Knew My Father. And then we went to Paul Simon with Father and Daughter. The Bolivian Sunshine Dogs gave us their version of the Galaxy Song, and behind my voice right now is Middle School and Henry Gritton with Solstice. It is the summer solstice. It's the longest day of the year, and it officially marks the beginning of summer, although some of us do think of it as the start of the downhill slide. We will start losing snippets of sunshine every day until we can see the northern lights again. That's always kind of fun. So because of the starry fire, that is number 234. All residents of the city of Anderson are in a go evacuation status. The Tri-Valley School is the evacuation site for anybody in evacuation status go. And that is the only go warning I'm aware of around town right now. For wildfire evacuations, when you hear the ready, set, go lingo, ready means prepare before a wildfire. That's now, if not before now. Create defensible space around your property. Set means stay informed. Gather your essential items. Create an evacuation plan. And if you need extra time, go now. Go. Follow the direction of emergency personnel and execute your evacuation plan. So that is the ready, set, go system that we use here in Alaska. Here in Fairbanks, it's currently 78 degrees under partly cloudy skies. We do have a red flag warning in effect, and it stretches all the way to the Canadian border to the east and to the west to the Yukon River Valley. Tonight, a chance of showers and thunderstorms before 10 p.m. and then a slight chance of showers between 10 p.m. and 4 a.m. Mostly cloudy with a low of around 53. West winds around 5 miles per hour. Becoming calm in the evening. Chance of precipitation is 30%.

This is Funk Roots with your host, Ray Funk, and tonight we're doing a bunch of jazz, but we started out with Laura McKenna's piece from her new album, The Tree. She's a well-known country writer. It's called People Get Old. It's going to happen to all of you. It's already happened to me. We're going to follow up with some jazz for most of the night. We're going to start out with a wonderful organ player named Joey DeFrancesco, who's been around a while with his newest album featuring Inner Being, and then on to a pianist based in New York now, David Hazeltine. The time is now.

And we've just heard John Boutte and the New Orleans Jazz Orchestra from an album called Book One to Move On Ahead before that. Both a organ player, Joey DeFrancesco with Inner Being, and David Hazeltine with The Time Is Now. We're going to now go to the Metropole Orchestra in Europe with a New York-based arranger and composer, Mio Hazama, who has been releasing some fabulous jazz big band albums. She was asked to go to Europe and come up with new arrangements of classic Thelonious Monk pieces. We'll hear two of those, Thelonious and Round Midnight.

And that was Rain by wonderful jazz guitarist Miles Okazawi and his album Figurations. Before that, the two Monk tunes, Thelonious and Round Midnight by the Metropole Orchestra with Mio Hazama doing the conducting and arranging. We're going to move to a New York big band called the Big Heart Machine with a tune called Shelly Cat, to be followed by a fabulous Trinidadian trumpeter, Etienne Charles, and his piece, Bois.

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We have just heard a klezmer piece from a group out of Ann Arbor, Michigan called the Klezmophonics with a Moldavian melody. Before that, going back in time to 1941 when Peggy Lee was singing with Benny Goodman with I See a Million People. And we started off with Big Heart Machine, a big band group from New York, and Etienne Charles from his hot new album, Carnival with Bois. Next up will be Under the Moon.

And before jazz, there was ragtime, and ragtime, of course, for almost anyone in America, meant Scott Joplin. These are two recent recordings by a fabulous New Orleans piano player named Tom McDermott, who's been playing Scott Joplin pieces for most of his life, Magnetic Rag and Swipesy Cakewalk. He's actually quite fond of Alaska and has been up several times. Before that, the group Time River with Under the Same Moon. We're going to go on with another movement towards New Orleans. Fabulous New Orleans drummer Herlin Riley, who often plays with jazz at Lincoln Center. And this is from not his latest, but his one before that album called New Direction with Harlem Shuffle.

And that was Mio Hazama, a big band recording out of New York, Journey to Journey, Believing in Myself is the name of the tune. 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KUAC is a public service of the University of Alaska, Fairbanks. And we just heard and are about to hear now Viper's Drag from the recently departed late pianist out of New Orleans, Henry Butler, working with Steve Bernstein in a group in New York doing classic old jazz piece called Viper's Drag.

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0: Daphnis and Chloe, Suite Number 2 from Maurice Ravel, performed there by the Radio France Chorus and Philharmonic Orchestra. Ravel really struggled to finish Daphnis and Chloe finale. He was so discouraged that he actually approached a colleague and said, "Hey, can you write this for me?" That colleague, of course, refused, and so Maurice Ravel listened to a bunch of other composers' music for inspiration and then finally crafted his exciting ending to Daphnis and Chloe. I'm Liz Lyon in for Melanie Renata. This is Music Through the Night.
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0: Good morning. It's Monday, June 22nd. With KUAC News, I'm Patrick Gilchrist. Firefighting agencies scrambled over the weekend to respond to numerous fires ignited by 3 days of lightning around interior Alaska. That includes the Starry Fire near the city of Anderson, which led officials to issue evacuation orders for the small community on Saturday. Those orders remain in effect. The Tri-Valley School in Healy is serving as a shelter for evacuees, according to the Denali Borough. The blaze was reported Saturday evening, burning in an area south of Anderson, about a mile and a half north of Clear Space Force Station. Sam Harrell is a spokesperson for the Alaska Division of Forestry and Fire Protection.
1: It was very close to the community, and fortunately the winds pushed the fire to the south, away from the community. It could have been a much different story Saturday evening.
0: The Starry Fire had been estimated at about 700 acres, but a Sunday update from the Forestry Division says new calculations show it's roughly 550 acres. Anderson has a population under 200 people and is located roughly 80 miles southwest of Fairbanks on the Parks Highway. Denali Borough officials said in a Sunday evening update that travel along the parks has not been impacted by the blaze. The update said approximately 75 personnel are assigned to the fire, including multiple crews, smoke jumpers, dozers, engines, and aircraft. It said suppression efforts have included helicopter bucket operations, water scooping aircraft, and retardant tankers, along with ground operations. State and local firefighters also are working on another lightning-caused wildfire near an agricultural area east of Delta Junction. KUAC's Tim Ellis has more.
2: The Granite Fire had burned about 36 acres as of Sunday evening. It was reported Saturday morning burning in a forested area near some cleared fields about 17 miles east of Delta near Clearwater Creek. State Forestry and Fire Protection Division spokesperson Sam Harrell said agency officials called in a retardant tanker, four water scooping aircraft, and firefighting crews from White Mountain and a Tanana Chiefs Conference crew from Fairbanks to fight the blaze.
1: And they did a really good job getting around that fire Saturday evening with a lot of water scooping aircraft and the retardant tankers.
2: Harrell said bulldozers quickly cut a line around most of the fire, and crews used that fire line and some swampy areas to encircle about 80% of the fire by Saturday evening. Forestry also got some help from local firefighters and equipment from Deltana Volunteer Fire Department and the City of Delta Fire Department. Harrell said the agency also contracted some area farmers who brought their tractors and farm implements to work over the land in some areas to slow the fire from spreading.
1: They also have tractors with discs that they can pull through and turn the ground over to remove those flashy fine fuels on the ground to really slow the fire spread.
2: Rainfall Sunday afternoon helped slow the growth of the fire. The National Weather Service forecasts more rain in the area tonight and Tuesday night. In Delta Junction, I'm Tim Ellis.
0: Alaska lawmakers convened a new special session in Juneau on Saturday. It came after Governor Mike Dunleavy and key members of the House rejected the Senate's version of a bill cutting taxes for a planned natural gas pipeline from the North Slope to South Central. As Alaska Public Media's Eric Stone reports, tensions ran high late on Friday.
3: Run the process.
4: We passed the bill. We sent you the bill. You don't like it? Vote against it.
5: That's Anchorage Democratic Senator Bill Willikowski clashing with Ketchikan Republican Representative Jeremy Bynum outside the governor's cabinet room here at the Alaska State Capitol Friday night. They'd both just emerged from a news conference where Governor Mike Dunleavy said a bill the Senate had passed just minutes before was a no-go.
6: This bill right now is not going to work. We need time to really understand it.
5: It was the last day of a special session Dunleavy called to consider legislation cutting taxes for the Alaska LNG project. He says it's essential to moving the decades-long dream of North Slope gas pipeline closer to reality. Dunleavy says senators got close. He says he largely supported a draft put out by the Senate Finance Committee Friday morning after intense closed-door negotiations within the Senate's bipartisan majority caucus. But Dunleavy says a series of amendments on the Senate floor derailed the bill just hours before a midnight deadline for the session to conclude.
3: It's going to take people a while to unravel this stuff. If not, they're just going to guess at their vote.
5: Dunleavy pointed to a couple in particular. One laid out a series of requirements for how the project would use union labor that he said was probably unworkable. Another would subject some private oil and gas companies, including pipeline developer Glenfarne and major producer Hillcorp, to corporate income taxes. That's a longtime priority for much of the bipartisan caucus that controls the Senate. Senators put it into the bill with a floor amendment ahead of the final vote. Anchorage Democratic Senator Forrest Dunmar said it was essential. If a gas pipeline is built, state economists forecast a drop in revenue during construction as companies invest in production and deduct the cost from their taxes.
6: This right now, without this amendment in here, is not a clean bill. It's a bill with a PFD and school-shaped hole in it that we are trying to repair.
5: The change senators approved would take effect in 2028 in an effort to ease the transition. It passed in an 11-9 vote. Glenfarne and business groups issued statements opposing it. At his news conference, Dunleavy stopped short of saying he opposed the change outright. He simply said he didn't know enough about the impacts. Lawmakers convened a new special session on Saturday, called by Dunleavy, to work out a final draft. House Speaker Bryce Edgman, a Dillingham independent, says the House and Senate will reconvene early next month after working out their differences in a conference committee.
7: We're hoping between now and our return date of July 1st that we'll have a working agreement.
5: Senator Bert Stedman, a Sitka Republican who will sit across from Edgman at the conference committee table, says he still has some unanswered questions. He says he'd like the conference committee to hear, in public, more from Glenfarne on just how far lawmakers can go without making the project uneconomic.
8: Because this has significant impact across the state and it needs to be clear. It can't be just a statement. It's bad for the economics, therefore it shouldn't be done.
5: But Stedman says if everyone stays a little flexible, there is a compromise to be found. Reporting in Juneau, I'm Eric Stone.
0: A critical deep ocean observation network that includes a long-standing station off the coast of Alaska has been saved from getting dismantled. As first reported by the New York Times, the Trump administration dropped its plan to get rid of the ocean and climate tracking system after the U.S. Senate unanimously blocked the move last week. Alaska Senator Lisa Murkowski and Oregon Senator Jeff Merkley sponsored the measure. It prohibits the National Science Foundation from spending federal money to remove equipment anchored off the coast of Alaska, Washington, Oregon, North Carolina, and in an area called the Irminger Sea between Iceland and Greenland. On the Senate floor Wednesday, Murkowski said the Ocean Observatory's initiative collects hard-to-access information that's critical for understanding warming seas.
9: And this is all happening at a time when everybody's talking about El Niño and what that is going to bring in terms of the potential for extreme weather events. This is not the time to be turning off one of our most valuable scientific assets.
0: In the Gulf of Alaska, Ocean Station Papa is located on the sea floor more than 2.5 miles beneath the water's surface. It supplies one of the longest-running datasets in the North Pacific, and it was initially slated to be removed next year. Now, it'll stay there. Scientists have used data from the station to understand the effects of marine heat waves like the blob, monitor ocean acidification, and track conditions that affect fisheries. For KUAC News, I'm Patrick Gilchrist.
10: From NPR and WBUR, I'm Lisa Mullins in Boston.
11: And I'm Indira Lakshmanan in Washington, D.C. This is Here and Now. For Texas pitmasters, brisket is the backbone of good barbecue. But with beef prices at record highs, restaurants are facing a tough choice. Charge more for it or absorb the higher cost? Here and Now's Will Walkie has more.
12: At Riverport Barbecue, about 20 miles from the Louisiana border, 8 in 10 customers walk in the door looking for brisket. Smoked low and slow using East Texas red oak for about 15 hours.
13: Without brisket, Texas barbecue doesn't mean anything.
12: Pitmaster Stephen Joseph has owned Riverport for 33 years. It serves visitors and the local town of about 2,000 people. He's never seen a beef market like this.
13: I've never seen it run this long at this high of a price. I think last year at this time, we were paying about $3.89 a pound, and this week I paid $5.45 a pound.
12: There are a lot of reasons why beef prices have risen so quickly. The American cattle herd is at a 75-year low. Ranchers are dealing with drought, a labor shortage, and now a new threat from a parasite called the New World Screwworm. All this while demand for burgers, steaks, and yes, brisket, has held steady. So what do you do if you're one of Texas's 3,000 or so barbecue joints? Across the state, many pitmasters are pushing customers toward different meats on the menu, like chicken or pork sausage. Others have simply raised prices. In cities like Houston or Dallas, a plate could run you $40. But Stephen Joseph has the opposite approach. He hasn't raised prices in over 2 years.
13: We're kind of working on the Walmart principle there. The more you sell at a lower price, it kind of evens out. Long term, I'm afraid that it's just not about the beef prices. I don't think it's just maybe the overall cost of things. You know, that's scary too. The beef prices are high, but also insurance, utilities. So if those things remain high, then we may be in for a tough spell for a while.
12: For now, Joseph is trimming each brisket more carefully to save meat and keeping his staff small. He needs his customers to keep coming back all summer long. But not every barbecue joint will be able to make the numbers work through this squeeze. Some restaurants have made the difficult choice to cut back on how often they can offer brisket. A few have closed altogether. For Here and Now, I'm Will Waukee.
10: A note that this next story mentions assisted suicide. Tom Slay is an author, poet, and teacher. No coincidence, his mother Rosie was also an author, poet, and teacher. Their relationship could be fraught and close, but Slay never expected his mother to ask him to help her die. 4 years ago, Rosie felt her health problems had stripped the joy from her life, and she wanted Tom to help her through medically assisted suicide. Tom Slay has just published a book about the experience. It's called Rosie, A Memoir of Farewell.
14: I don't want to get on a soapbox about it, but I'm sure everybody listening to this, if they have an elderly parent, has just had this kind of cascade of, you know, small health cataclysms, and they keep piling up and piling up.
10: She had many, many complicated health problems, from Parkinson's to congestive heart failure, and you're trying to help her, and you're trying to have a strong relationship with her as her life is getting smaller and smaller.
14: Yeah, you know, one of the things that happened with my ma is she lived a lot longer than she thought she would, and she outlasted her money.
10: At one point, the bill was $18,000 a month for her home care.
14: Yep. The problem was she needed too much. She'd had this diagnosis of this, you know, rare skin cancer, which the doctor told her, look, if you get treatment, the chances are you can live, you know, 2, 3, 4, 5 years more. And I'll never forget talking to her about it, because at first she seemed amenable to taking treatment. And then I called her the very next day and she said, well, you know, Tom, I just can't see where there is to get to. And it was such a beautiful statement. That was, you know, the beginning. And she asked me if I would mind researching how to kill herself. And so I said, sure. Never thinking that she would eventually do it.
10: So this was possible because of California. That's where she was. California is a medical aid and dying law known as MAD. You had to go through some logistical hoops to get this done. And you said it was almost as if you were planning some big event, like a birthday party.
14: Right.
10: But it was just the opposite. Briefly, can you tell us how that was?
14: There's a lot of nuts and bolts to put in order. You have to order the four different medicines. You've got to make sure that you've got two diagnoses which agree. And there were very few physicians in Southern California who would agree to that. Her own doctor refused to do it.
10: And one thing that was going through your mom's head at the same time is that she wanted this to happen before her rent was due.
14: I know. It was so crazy. And it was that kind of thing. She knew we were both having this game, ironic game we were playing. And I think it was a kindness that she tried to show me.
10: And in your mother's case, she kept saying to you and your brothers, why can't you take me in?
14: Exactly. And there are many complicated reasons for my refusal. I'm not happy with myself about it. But I lived in a fourth floor walk up.
10: And she couldn't walk.
14: And she couldn't walk. And there was no elevator.
10: She was passionate about writing, teaching, and her students. Not so much passionate about being a mom.
14: No. I remember when I was in my 20s, my mom said to me, "You know, Tom, motherhood, it just wasn't my thing." And, you know, that had its downside. She was frequently unhappy in that role of mother. Because of that, there was a certain amount of anger that just came out of her. And it kind of fell on us. And it was hard as a kid to know what to make of it.
10: Yeah.
14: Because at the same time, well, she may not have been like somebody's idea of a mother, but she was incredibly exciting.
10: You write about one particular time when you said to your mom, it was sort of a tender moment, at least you were trying to make it that way, and you said, "You know, Mom, I have to say sometimes you frighten me."
14: Yeah.
10: And what did she say?
14: She said to me, "Well, you better be scared, you little pissant." And I have to say, you know, it sort of like wounded me. But there was this other part of me, the part that was interested in language. And it was through language that my mother and I, you know, got over the early hurts. And it was always a place that we could share, you know, from the very beginning when I was a young child.
10: So there was a lot of preparation. She didn't want to die. She was afraid of dying.
14: Yeah, yeah. I secretly did not want her to do it. I wanted to forestall her in any way, but I really rigorously kept my mouth shut. And I helped her execute the plan. And that word execute, I think, bears a lot of the mixed feelings that I still experience.
10: You were there when she died. The whole room was full. You were holding her hand. You describe the entire process, which takes time. It's not easy to watch necessarily, even though her death seemed quite peaceful.
14: When we actually did the deed, as she took to calling it, she was speculating about how Socrates had taken hemlock, and she basically took a medical version of hemlock.
10: And you say now that the decision you made to help her still haunts you.
14: Well, frankly, you know, she wasn't a great mother, Lisa, but she was a wonderful friend. Yeah, she was, probably the best friend I ever had. Pardon me, I'm sorry.
10: No, that's okay.
14: In any case.
10: And she was a fellow writer.
14: Yeah.
10: What were her last words?
14: Her last words were, "Well, is that all there is to it?"
10: Mm.
14: And I know that she got that from that wonderful Peggy Lee song.
10: Is that all there is?
14: You know, is that all there is?
10: Yeah.
14: Peggy Lee is going through this whole litany of her life about how everything in life is actually kind of disappointment and anticlimax until you get to death. And then, you know, even death is a kind of anticlimax. And she sings, "Is that all there is? Is that all there is? If that's all there is, my friend, then let's keep dancing."
10: The book is called Rosie, Tom Slay, author, poet, son, still devoted son. Thank you.
14: Oh, God. Thank you, Lisa. I really had a lovely time talking to you.
10: Thank you. Me too. And this note, if you or somebody you know are struggling with suicidal thoughts or any mental health crisis, contact the National Suicide Crisis Lifeline by calling or texting 988. This is Here and Now.
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It's 9 minutes before the hour of 9 o'clock, and you're listening to Here and Now on KUAC. Evacuation orders remain in place for the community of Anderson this morning due to the Starry Fire just outside of the community. The Anderson community has been at a level 3 go evacuation since the fire began on Saturday evening. We will have more on that story as more information becomes available to us. There is a red flag warning in effect for Fairbanks and the surrounding area, Nenana, Delta Junction, and Fort Greeley, Toke, Northway, Eagle, Healy, and Denali Park from 10 a.m. to 10 p.m. today. A red flag warning means the critical fire conditions are expected with scattered thunderstorms, which could bring lightning strikes and isolated gusty winds. Additionally, eastern and central Alaska Range communities may receive heavy rain tomorrow, Tuesday, up to an inch in places, which could cause a rapid increase in stream levels. Burn permits remain suspended in Fairbanks, Salcha, Delta, Toke, and the Rail Belt communities. No burning at this time. And it looks like unofficial air quality sensors in Fairbanks are starting to register the smoke. We're getting into the moderate range, which means sensitive folks may start to have issues with the air quality. And we have Creamers or Creamers Refuge Sounds and Sights coming up in just a moment.

0: end of April. Oh, now there's something new here, close to the historic buildings. A most beautiful sparrow song. Oh, I hope I'm picking that up. I feel that is the most beautiful sparrow song that we have in this part of the valley. Wow, I just saw him in flight, and he did fly away. But there's a song, the rich, gurgling, bubbling song, the most beautiful sparrow song, the most musical, a rich, gurgling song, almost like the wetlands that it likes to be near. Now, why is it here? Why is it so close to the buildings? Well, Jacilla Creek is holding water longer than it used to. That could be why. The Junco is on the very top of the barn, the highest point on the spire of the cupola. And he is trilling, probably nesting close by, probably down near the bottom of the farmhouse. And the snappy, crackly calls of the cliff swallows. There he is, top of the spire. Slate-colored Junco, the eastern race of the Junco. A lot of people in the States know it as the snowbird, the bird that shows up in the winter down in the eastern, northeastern states. But here, it's our harbinger of spring, the first one to arrive, often right at the end of April. The happy sounds of the cliff swallows nesting in their mud nests. Clicky snappy. Ooh, was that the Lincoln sparrow just zooming by? There he is. There he is singing, the Lincoln sparrow. Roger Torrey Peterson, the great naturalist ornithologist of the 20th century, called the Lincoln sparrow a skulker. And he quoted, afraid of its own shadow. That Lincoln sparrow is singing. And there's not just one. There's two, maybe three of them. This appears to be the summer of the Lincoln sparrow. I'm not really sure who Lincoln was. A naturalist probably of the 19th century. Anyway, this sparrow is named after him, and sounds like the names are going to be changed to eliminate all of the people's names in front of the North American birds. What would we name this? The gurgling riparian sparrow. Beautiful gurgling sound. Oh, there's a singing robin, of course. Another harbinger of spring. And in the background, the Lincoln sparrow. The Lincoln sparrow, this one. He's moving back and forth, up and down the creek bed. Well, I began this walk hoping to find that last migratory songbird. Can I do it? I'll do a rendition of its song. Haven't heard it yet, but it'll happen real soon. Oh, and now, sweet, sweet, I'm so sweet. The yellow warbler in the willows along the riparian bank. Oh, he's blasting now. Oh, yeah, yellow warbler. We're at the height of bird song in the valley. And the roses are blooming. Yep, first week of June, roses bloom. That yellow warbler just shouts. And they're very good at hiding behind the foliage. But if you take a look, their plumage shouts, bright yellow. Orange streaks on the breast, streaks like the sun, sunshine, the yellow warbler. Still waiting for the last.
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0: It's currently mostly cloudy in Fairbanks at the airport and 60 degrees with east winds to 5 miles per hour. Today, expect partly sunny skies, scattered showers and thunderstorms, highs near 81 degrees today. Tonight, mostly cloudy, scattered showers and thunderstorms in the evening, then isolated showers possible early in the morning tomorrow morning. Lows overnight around 54 degrees. For tomorrow, increasing clouds, isolated showers, highs near 76 degrees, scattered showers and thunderstorms possible throughout the day, and overnight lows tomorrow to 46. And looking ahead to Wednesday, showers likely in the early morning, otherwise partly sunny, highs near 69 degrees, isolated showers overnight with lows to 48. It's just a few moments before 9 a.m. You're listening to KUAC 89.9 FM Fairbanks. Also heard on K217 CK in Nome, K216 DT in Tok, K219 DM in Eagle, K269 AD in Healy, K219 AQ in Delta, and K226 AY in Bettles. That's it for me for today. I hope you have a great day. I'll be back with you bright and early tomorrow morning.
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3: And I'm Lisa Mullins. This is Here and Now. Coming up,
4: the Iranians have agreed to invite IAEA inspectors back into their country.
3: Vice President J.D. Vance declares victory in the first of several talks with Iran.
2: Also, could a war of words between President Trump and Italy's prime minister rupture the U.S. relationship with his closest European ally?
3: And in an era of extreme polarization, veteran and author Rye Barkat argues we need more leaders with integrity, humility, and commitment, what he calls the three core roots of courage.
5: As a country, we need to not only, I believe, celebrate and recognize moments of courage in others, but also seek it in ourselves.
3: Coming up Here and Now.
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6: Live from NPR News in Washington, I'm Amy Held. High-level peace talks have come to a close in Switzerland, with the U.S. and Iran agreeing to a roadmap to reach a final deal. But the two sides have different accounts about how to get there. Vice President J.D. Vance says Tehran agreed to allow U.N. nuclear inspectors into the country, but Iran's foreign ministry spokesman says they did not negotiate their nuclear program. And when it comes to American voters, they're skeptical, and the majority oppose President Trump's handling of the war he started and is trying to end. NPR's Mara Liasson reports on pushback even within Trump's own base.
7: Trump is struggling to sell it. He's getting criticism from both wings of his own party. There are some in the Make America Great Again MAGA base who are angry that he went to war in the first place. Many of them voted for him because he promised not to get involved in any more foreign wars. And they don't feel like the U.S. has achieved anything of value so far.
6: That's NPR's Mara Liasson reporting. A new order from the Supreme Court has further weakened the Federal Voting Rights Act in seven states, mainly in the Midwest. NPR's Hansi Lo Wang reports the order comes out of a case about the landmark law's protections for disabled voters and for voters who are unable to read or write.
8: The Supreme Court is leaving in place a lower court ruling that strikes down a key tool for protecting voters with a disability or an inability to read or write. That ruling applies to Arkansas, Iowa, Minnesota, Missouri, Nebraska, North Dakota, and South Dakota. Across the country, lawsuits by voters and advocacy groups have been the main way of enforcing the Voting Rights Act's protections for voters with a disability or inability to read or write. But last year, a ruling by a federal appeals panel agreed with a novel argument by Republican state officials in Arkansas that only the U.S. Attorney General has the right to sue to enforce that protection. The Supreme Court has now refused to review the panel's ruling. The move comes about 2 months after the Supreme Court's conservative supermajority weakened the Voting Rights Act's protections against racial discrimination and redistricting. Hansi Lo Wang, NPR News, Washington.
6: British Prime Minister Keir Starmer is stepping down. His approval ratings have slumped to a historic low following a landslide win 2 years ago. NPR's Lauren Freyer reports from London. The UK is set to get its seventh leader in about a decade.
9: At a lectern outside 10 Downing Street, Starmer resigned in a tearful speech, paying tribute
10: to my fantastic wife, Vic.

0: Good morning. It's Monday, June 22nd. With KUAC News, I'm Patrick Gilchrist. Firefighting agencies scrambled over the weekend to respond to numerous fires ignited by 3 days of lightning around interior Alaska. That includes the Starry Fire near the city of Anderson, which led officials to issue evacuation orders for the small community on Saturday. Those orders remain in effect. The Tri-Valley School in Healy is serving as a shelter for evacuees, according to the Denali Borough. The blaze was reported Saturday evening, burning in an area south of Anderson, about a mile and a half north of Clear Space Force Station. Sam Harrell is a spokesperson for the Alaska Division of Forestry and Fire Protection.
1: It was very close to the community, and fortunately the winds pushed the fire to the south, away from the community. It could have been a much different story Saturday evening.
0: The Starry Fire had been estimated at about 700 acres, but a Sunday update from the Forestry Division says new calculations show it's roughly 550 acres. Anderson has a population under 200 people and is located roughly 80 miles southwest of Fairbanks on the Parks Highway. Denali Borough officials said in a Sunday evening update that travel along the parks has not been impacted by the blaze. The update said approximately 75 personnel are assigned to the fire, including multiple crews, smoke jumpers, dozers, engines, and aircraft. It said suppression efforts have included helicopter bucket operations, water scoops,

0: scooping aircraft and retardant tankers, along with ground operations. State and local firefighters also are working on another lightning-caused wildfire near an agricultural area east of Delta Junction. KUAC's Tim Ellis has more.
1: The Granite Fire had burned about 36 acres as of Sunday evening. It was reported Saturday morning burning in a forested area near some cleared fields about 17 miles east of Delta near Clearwater Creek. State Forestry and Fire Protection Division spokesperson Sam Harrell said agency officials called in a retardant tanker, four water scooping aircraft, and firefighting crews from White Mountain and a Tanana Chiefs Conference crew from Fairbanks to fight the blaze.
2: And they did a really good job getting around that fire Saturday evening with a lot of water scooping aircraft and the retardant tankers.
1: Harrell said bulldozers quickly cut a line around most of the fire, and crews used that fire line and some swampy areas to encircle about 80% of the fire by Saturday evening. Forestry also got some help from local firefighters and equipment from Deltana Volunteer Fire Department and the City of Delta Fire Department. Harrell said the agency also contracted some area farmers who brought their tractors and farm implements to work over the land in some areas to slow the fire from spreading.
2: They also have tractors with discs that they can pull through and turn the ground over to remove those flashy fine fuels on the ground to really slow the fire spread.
1: Rainfall Sunday afternoon helped slow the growth of the fire. The National Weather Service forecasts more rain in the area tonight and Tuesday night. In Delta Junction, I'm Tim Ellis.
0: Alaska lawmakers convened a new special session in Juneau on Saturday. It came after Governor Mike Dunleavy and key members of the House rejected the Senate's version of a bill cutting taxes for a planned natural gas pipeline from the North Slope to South Central. As Alaska Public Media's Eric Stone reports, tensions ran high late on Friday.
3: Run the process.
4: We did the process. We passed the bill. We sent you the bill. Okay. You don't like it? Vote against it.
5: That's Anchorage Democratic Senator Bill Wilikowski clashing with Ketchikan Republican Representative Jeremy Bynum outside the governor's cabinet room here at the Alaska State Capitol Friday night. They'd both just emerged from a news conference where Governor Mike Dunleavy said a bill the Senate had passed just minutes before was a no-go.
6: This bill right now is not going to work. We need time to really understand it.
5: It was the last day of a special session Dunleavy called to consider legislation cutting taxes for the Alaska LNG project. He says it's essential to moving the decades-long dream of North Slope gas pipeline closer to reality. Dunleavy says senators got close. He says he largely supported a draft put out by the Senate Finance Committee Friday morning after intense closed-door negotiations within the Senate's bipartisan majority caucus. But Dunleavy says a series of amendments on the Senate floor derailed the bill just hours before a midnight deadline for the session to conclude.
6: It's going to take people a while to unravel this stuff. If not, they're just going to guess at their vote.
5: Dunleavy pointed to a couple in particular. One laid out a series of requirements for how the project would use union labor that he said was probably unworkable. Another would subject some private oil and gas companies, including pipeline developer Glenfarne and major producer Hillcorp, to corporate income taxes. That's a longtime priority for much of the bipartisan caucus that controls the Senate. Senators put it into the bill with a floor amendment ahead of the final vote. Anchorage Democratic Senator Forrest Dunmar said it was essential. If a gas pipeline is built, state economists forecast a drop in revenue during construction as companies invest in production and deduct the cost from their taxes.
7: This right now, without this amendment in here, is not a clean bill. It's a bill with a PFD and school-shaped hole in it that we are trying to repair.
5: The change senators approved would take effect in 2028 in an effort to ease the transition. It passed in an 11-9 vote. Glenfarne and business groups issued statements opposing it. At his news conference, Dunleavy stopped short of saying he opposed the change outright. He simply said he didn't know enough about the impacts. Lawmakers convened a new special session on Saturday, called by Dunleavy, to work out a final draft. House Speaker Bryce Edgman, a Dillingham independent, says the House and Senate will reconvene early next month after working out their differences in a conference committee.
8: We're hoping between now and a return date of July 1st that we'll have a working agreement.
5: Senator Bert Stedman, a Sitka Republican who will sit across from Edgeman at the conference committee table, says he still has some unanswered questions. He says he'd like the conference committee to hear in public more from Glenn Farn on just how far

0: lawmakers can go without making the project uneconomic.
1: Because this has a significant impact across the state, and it needs to be clear. It can't be just a statement. It's bad for the economics, therefore it shouldn't be done.
0: But Stedman says if everyone stays a little flexible, there is a compromise to be found. Reporting in Juneau, I'm Eric Stone.
2: The state of Alaska has advanced more than 400 projects to the next step in its grant application process for the Rural Health Transformation Program. That's a federal program to strengthen the state's rural health infrastructure as the country faces huge cuts and eligibility changes to federal health care programs. Alaska is expecting to get and distribute more than $1 billion over the next 5 years. The state requested that organizations, hospitals, and clinics send letters of interest outlining potential projects as they compete for the funding. State Health Commissioner Heidi Hedberg says the project has three primary goals, first and foremost being the betterment of Alaskans' health.
3: We know that to drive towards better health outcomes, we need to strengthen our workforce in healthcare and lean into technology and innovation. Third, we hear from our providers, which are our doctors, our nurses, our healthcare workers, that they need stability in different payment models, and we're calling that pay for value.
2: Hedberg said the state has received over 1,800 letters of interest for the grant funding. Of those, she says, more than 400 have advanced to the application process. Applications will be reviewed by subject matter experts and evaluated according to the Department of Health's publicly posted evaluation matrix. Hedberg, the health commissioner, says the state anticipates implementation grants to be awarded on August 1st. For KUAC News, I'm Patrick Gilchrist.
4: From NPR and WBUR, I'm Lisa Mullins in Boston.
5: I'm Indira Lakshmanan in Washington, D.C. It's Here and Now. Today, we're diving deep into emoji etiquette. You heard that right. Emojis, when you send a happy face at the end of a text message, or do you prefer the thumbs up? Emojis have become a crucial tool in digital communication, and how you use them can affect what people on the receiving end think of you and how they treat you. It just so happens that next month is World Emoji Day, July 17th, but let's face it, every day is Emoji Day. Joining me now to explain is Monica Reardon. She's a psychology professor who studies digital emotional expression at Chatham University in Pittsburgh. Monica, welcome and thanks for being here. And if we were texting, I could send you the prayer hands emoji in gratitude.
6: Well, thank you very much for having me, Indira.
5: So first of all, there are nearly 4,000 emojis that are officially recognized by Unicode Consortium, a nonprofit that approves emojis. You're a professor with a PhD who has made it her specialty to understand and decode emojis. Why?
6: Well, emojis are not really about understanding the little pictures themselves. It's really about some of the most fundamental questions of human communication. It's about how we express ourselves and our intentions and our messages, how we interpret them. It's about when misunderstandings happen, how do we resolve them? So emojis themselves may seem trivial, and I do understand why, but they're actually very crucial to us to be able to communicate successfully and to manage the impressions we make on other people, especially as computerized communication becomes more dominant.
5: Well, everything that we've seen with the rise of email and texts and Slack messages, for example, was, of course, pronounced by the 2020 pandemic and the rise of hybrid workplaces. There are so many of our coworkers who we just don't see anymore. They're not only not in person, we may not see their faces at all if they don't turn on their cameras in the Zoom. So it sort of feels as if emojis become a stand-in for emotion. Talk about that.
6: Oh, absolutely. One of the most consistent findings in research is they actually increase the emotional clarity of messages. So they can help us understand whether someone's being sincere, or they're being sarcastic, whether they're elated or they're surprised. And people do form impressions of you based on how you use emojis. So especially at the office, using emojis can help you seem more warm, more friendly, more approachable. Unless you use them in inappropriate ways, in which people start questioning your competence level instead.
7: Okay, well, let's talk about that, because it feels like it could be a minefield. You say that emojis can increase clarity, but it feels like there's not necessarily a universal understanding of meaning when it comes to certain emojis. So

0: 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Early bird registration closes June 30th. More information at alaskaisg.org. And just a quick reminder, there is a red flag warning in effect for Fairbanks and the surrounding area, Nanana, Delta Junction, and Fort Greeley, Toke, Northway, Eagle, Healy, and Denali Park from 10 a.m. to 10 p.m. today. A red flag warning means critical fire conditions are expected with scattered thunderstorms, which will bring lightning strikes and isolated gusty winds. Additionally, eastern and central Alaska range communities may receive heavy rain tomorrow, Tuesday, up to an inch in places, which could cause a rapid increase in stream levels.
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2: This is Here and Now. It's been a very hot World Cup. The National Weather Service has issued heat warnings for Seattle and Los Angeles for this week. The U.S. team plays in L.A. on Thursday, and last night's match in Miami saw temperatures over 80 degrees. The dangerous levels of heat and humidity are not a fluke, in NPR analysis finds. NPR's Rebecca Hersher looked into this. Hi, Rebecca.
3: Hi.
2: You and your colleague did this weather analysis of World Cup matches. Tell us what you found.
3: Yeah, so we really wanted to know whether heat and humidity were going to be a problem in this World Cup, because obviously it is summer, it is hot, it's humid in a lot of these host cities, and we actually found that more than a third of matches are at high risk from heat and humidity, and dozens more have some risk from hot weather. My colleague Rahul Mukherjee was the one who actually crunched the numbers to figure this out, so I want to give him credit. And what he did is he took two decades of temperature and humidity data for each host city, and then he factored in the time of day that each match was scheduled to start, and he checked the average temperatures against heat hazard guidelines from two places,

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1: I'm Robin Young. Author Ann Patchett says her new best-selling novel, Whistler, isn't autobiographical, except when sometimes, to her surprise, a detail is.
2: 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This is why I don't have to go into therapy. I totally forgot that.
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0: C89.9 FM Fairbanks Public Radio for Alaska. I'm your host, Garrett Guffey. Thanks so much for listening and making KUAC part of your Monday morning. Quick reminder that evacuation orders remain in place for the community of Anderson this morning due to the Starry Fire just outside the community. The Anderson community has been at a level 3 go evacuation since the fire began Saturday evening. Also, burn permits remain suspended in the Fairbanks, Sulcha, Delta, Tok, and Railbelt communities. No burning at this time. Coming up next is Hidden Brain. It's 10 o'clock.
1: I'm Shankar Vedantam, and from NPR, this is Hidden Brain. 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
9: Live from NPR News in Washington, I'm Amy Held. Vice President J.D. Vance is leaving Switzerland at the conclusion of high-level peace talks with Iran. He says they have laid a foundation to get to a final deal, but they're not there yet. Vance spoke a short time ago from the tarmac.
10: We left a lot of our team, the Iranians left a lot of their team at the resort there to keep on working at it. So all in all, a very productive 36 hours. We're going to have to keep working it.
9: NPR's Rob Schmitz reports Vance says during talks, Iran agreed to let UN nuclear inspectors into the country. That's something Tehran disputes.
11: Vance said Iran has agreed to allow inspectors with the IAEA back into the country, which he called the first step in ending Iran's nuclear weapons program. The two sides also agreed on a framework to make sure that military operations end in Lebanon, where Israel and the Iranian-backed militant group Hezbollah have been fighting. Iran's Foreign Minister Abbas Araghchi said on social media that major progress has been made to end the conflict in Lebanon. The discussions were strained by President Trump's renewal of threats against Iran. Rob Schmitz, NPR News, Berlin.
9: The superintendent of the Los Angeles Unified School District has resigned. It comes months after an FBI search of his home and office. Steve Futterman reports.
12: Alberto Carvalho sent a letter Sunday night to the LA Unified District announcing his decision to leave. It was in late February that the FBI conducted a raid at his home. 2 days later came this from Board Executive Officer Michael McLean.
13: Board of Education today unanimously voted to place Superintendent Alberto Carvalho on paid administrative leave.
12: The investigation into alleged fraud is reportedly connected to an AI contract. Carvalho gave the go-ahead to an AI chatbot for the school district in 2023. Carvalho has denied any wrongdoing. For NPR News, I'm Steve Futterman in Los Angeles.
9: Pope Leo has made an urgent appeal to governments to focus on fighting global hunger. In an address to the UN World Food Program, he warned that aid operations to help the poorest are also essential for protecting the idea of the international community. NPR's Ruth Sherlock reports.
14: The international system, Leo said, is becoming disorderly and conflict-ridden. He told the staff of the UN's World Food Programme in Rome that while aid and development projects become ensnared by politics and bureaucracy, weapons do not.
15: In effect, conflicts are fed more readily than people are nourished.
14: Pope Leo spoke of WFP's mission as essential to preventing humanitarian crises from deteriorating into irreversible collapse. In an era where agencies like WFP have seen budgets drastically slashed, he pressed governments to cut red tape and tear down the barriers that prevent aid from reaching those in need. Ruth Sherlock, NPR News.
9: It's NPR News. Lionel Messi has broken the World Cup men's record, scoring his 17th goal today for Argentina in their game against Austria in Arlington, Texas, a short time ago. Blood tests that are under development are getting better at screening for multiple cancers. NPR's Yuki Noguchi reports the FDA could approve the first such blood test around the end of the year.
16: Screening is common in the U.S. for a handful of cancers like breast, colon, and cervical. But recent research in the Journal of Clinical Oncology on patients in the U.K. showed blood tests that can detect cancer markers can help catch disease earlier. Megan Hall heads medical affairs for GRAIL, the company that makes the test used in the study.
17: So it's a real fundamental shift in how we think about cancer screening. Instead of screening for individual cancers, we can now screen an individual for multiple cancers simultaneously.
16: She says such tests, currently under regulatory review, could help improve survival rates. Yuki Noguchi, NPR News.
9: Firefighters in Los Angeles are gaining ground on a warehouse fire burning since Wednesday. Crews have knocked down walls in preparation for a full demolition of the building. The cold storage facility was holding tons of frozen food, including what's now decaying meat. The blaze has made air quality unhealthy around the Boyle Heights neighborhood, keeping people indoors. The company says it believes the fire started while workers were testing the roof's solar panels. Governor Gavin Newsom has declared a state of emergency. It's NPR News.
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From NPR, this is Hidden Brain. I'm Shankar Vedantam. Early one morning in March 1964, a woman named Kitty Genovese was on her way home from the bar where she worked. She parked her car and was walking toward her apartment building when a man attacked and killed her. Over the years, Kitty Genovese's murder has been the focus of countless books, movies, and psychology research papers. It drew attention not only because it was a grisly crime, but because it supposedly explained a deep flaw in human nature. The New York Times published an article that said dozens of people saw the murder or heard Kitty Genovese screaming for help, but no one intervened. When someone did call the police, it was too late. In the decades that followed, the case came to symbolize a psychological phenomenon known as the bystander effect. When lots of people see something is wrong, the theory goes, each person wrongly assumes someone else will step up to help. The net effect is that as the number of potential helpers increases, the number of people who actually help decreases. In recent years, psychologists and journalists have re-examined the facts of the Kitty Genovese story and walked back some of the claims. The Times has said that its initial reporting was flawed and exaggerated. I think the power of the Kitty Genovese story lies in the fact that in everyday life, we all notice that we are not as helpful and brave as we would like to be. We look away from people who are suffering. We cross the street to avoid an altercation. Even when the stakes are low for personal safety, we don't extend a hand to others who need help. This week on Hidden Brain, the curious psychology behind a phenomenon that is all around us, and how understanding a quirk inside our minds can help us become the kind of people we admire.

0: My name's Gary Knight. I'm the CEO of the Seven Foundation, which is a media nonprofit. I'm also a very keen amateur cyclist.
1: I first met Gary in 2009 at a journalism fellowship program. A big man with a gregarious personality, he filled every room he entered. Gary was a photographer and had covered conflicts around the world, including in the Balkans, the Arab world, and Southeast Asia. He was a member of the iconic photo agency called Seven. I hadn't been in touch with Gary for some years, but recently met up with him. He seemed to be moving his shoulder gingerly, and I asked him what happened. The story he told me made me think about some surprising research into the nature of kindness. We'll get to that in a moment. Gary told me that each year, he plans a biking adventure with friends.
0: The thing that we're looking for the most are really steep climbs, incredible views, and sort of mythological rides.
1: On his most recent trip before our meeting, Gary and his friends decided to go biking in the west of Scotland.
0: We got up very early, drove for an hour to this climb called Black na Barr, which is an old cattle road that goes over a mountain. It's one of the steepest roads in the British Isles, reaches about 20% on a bike, and it's a single track road. So that means that there's really only room for one car and a bicycle or perhaps a motorcycle. My friends usually climb on their bikes a lot faster than I do because I'm a lot heavier than they are. But I descend much faster because I'm a lot heavier than they are. And I have a lot of confidence on the bike. So on this after this tortuous climb, which I think took about an hour and a half, we descended down into this little town where we had a coffee and something to eat. And I remember passing this sort of group of motorcyclists on the way down this road. They waved at us, we waved at them. They were pretty much doing the same trip we were, except on bikes.
1: Soon, it was time for the next section.
0: We set off again, up a gentle climb, and then another really steep descent. And I was quite far ahead of my friends. I remember I was doing 55 kilometers an hour, which I think is about 32, 34 miles per hour, going down this road. And I could see quite far ahead, there was a bend in the road and a bridge on the bend. And there were two Volkswagen camper vans coming quite fast in the opposite direction. And as we got closer to each other, I lost sight of the white camper van. It was so close to the black one. But when I came round this corner, it appeared and it was on my side of the road. And traveling at that speed, I had nowhere to go. There was no room on the road. I had to come off the road. I went over a concrete ledge and then went airborne and hit a huge lump of granite with my shoulder and my head. And I saw it coming towards me, and it was inevitable what was going to happen. I had the impact, and it was incredibly painful. And the bike sort of skidded off ahead of me, and I came to a real halt. But the van, both vans, drove off up the mountain. But I have no doubt that both drivers would have seen me. It's impossible, unless they were on their phones, that they wouldn't.
1: Gary landed at the bottom of a ditch. He didn't black out, but he felt fuzzy-headed. The one thing he was grateful for was that his friends were coming down the mountain behind him. They would come to the same bend and stop to help.
0: But my friends, who were riding behind me, who'd lost sight of me, rode straight by. I could hear them riding by. I was quite distraught. I called out, I think, to them a little bit, but feebly, and they'd gone and they left. And so I picked up my phone to call them, to ask them to come back, but I had no reception, so I couldn't reach them.
1: Gary knew he was in trouble. He guessed his friends would eventually figure out he was not in front of them and turn back. But how long would that be? 20 minutes? An hour? And once they turned back, how would they know to come to this particular spot?
0: I was in the middle of nowhere. I lifted up my bike, tried to get back on the bike, but realized I couldn't move my shoulder.
1: Slowly, painfully, Gary pulled himself and his bike back to the edge of the road.
0: At that point, I was standing on the side of the road, with a ripped shirt and clearly not quite right. And a number of vehicles passed me and nobody stopped. People looked, but nobody stopped.
1: Would you have stopped? You're driving on a remote mountain road in the west of Scotland, and you see a man with a ripped shirt by the side of the road. But after some time, someone did stop.
0: Three motorcycles came down the road, and these were the motorcyclists that I passed earlier in the day, and we'd been waving to each other. The first two sort of looked at me and went by and started to slow down, and the third one put his thumb up and down at me as if, and he was asking me the question, "Are you okay?"
1: Gary indicated he needed help.
0: And so he stopped his motorbike and he asked me what had happened and then said, "Look, you know, sit down and we're going to, you know, check you out." And he explains, his name's Martin. He explained that he and his friends, Max and Anita, were all Poles. They're Polish. They lived and worked in the United Kingdom. And they were all trained paramedics. And they just, the week before, finished all of their training. And so they checked me out, checked my head, did all the tests to see if I had concussion. They then took out bandages, strapped me up, immobilized my arm. I mean, I couldn't have wished for more.
1: One of them went and found Gary's friends, while another called emergency services. All three waited with him for almost an hour until the medics arrived.
0: They were so incredibly generous. They spent a lot of time with me whilst they were on vacation. And the only people who stopped for me in Scotland weren't people from Britain, my own people. They were, in fact, foreigners. Which is sort of ironic at a time of Brexit when Britain is, you know, rejecting the idea of allowing foreigners in so easily. I'm hugely, hugely grateful for them. And, you know, just talking about it makes me very emotional. Sorry. It's ironic because I've had a very dramatic and violent career. You know, I photographed wars for 20 years. And closest I ever came to dying was on my bike. And, you know, I felt very alone when I came off the bike. And having three strangers, you know, stop at the side of the road and take care of me was a remarkable, actually, and a incredible act of kindness. And I hope I have the opportunity to do the same thing for somebody else one day.

I feel so grateful that those three Polish paramedics stopped to help my friend. But there is another way to look at this. Sure, it's no fun to take an hour out of your vacation to help a stranger. But really, it's just an hour. And surely, knowing you helped another person in desperate need has to make you feel great about yourself. So why are stories of Good Samaritans so rare? In daily life, why don't we extend help to others more often? Are people just selfish? Actually, new psychological research reveals a quirk in our mental makeup that may be to blame. 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I'm Shankar Vedantam. 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

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And just a quick reminder, there is a red flag warning in effect for Fairbanks and the surrounding area, Nenana, Delta Junction, and Fort Greeley, Toke, Northway, Eagle, Healy, and Denali Park from 10 a.m. to 10 p.m. today. A red flag warning means critical fire conditions are expected with scattered thunderstorms, which will bring lightning strikes and isolated gusty winds. As always, stay safe.

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1: This is Hidden Brain. I'm Shankar Vedantam. When psychologist Amit Kumar was in graduate school, he became close friends with another student. We're going to call her Jen.
2: We used to spend a lot of time together and, you know, those late night conversations, sometimes they're about work, sometimes they're about life. When you're a social psychologist, those conversations kind of blend together. I also knew her partner quite well. You know, the graduate school was at Cornell in Ithaca, New York, which is a small college town. And so you end up running into the same people when you go to restaurants there. You see each other a lot. And so at this stage in our lives, we were quite close indeed.
1: Toward the end of grad school, Jen and her partner got married. It was a small wedding, just close friends and family.
2: I mean, I think the thing that's amazing about weddings in particular is that you have all of these people from these different parts of your life come together. And it's just so nice to see how much everybody cares for each other and how happy they are that these two people found each other and decided to try to make this work. And so it is a thrilling experience, I think, to be a part of those festivities.
1: Amit finished his dissertation. Grad school ended. The long late-night conversations between friends turned into busy careers and family demands. Amit began working as a professor in Texas. Over time, he and Jen lost touch. On and off, Amit would hear news about his friend through mutual acquaintances and via social media. The news he heard was not happy.
2: I had learned that she had recently gotten separated from her partner. She was about to go through divorce. They'd actually recently had a child as well, so I didn't know that they were having any trouble with their relationship. I learned this through a mutual friend, and so it was one of those situations where I kind of was a third party that knew what was going on in her life, but hadn't heard it from her myself.
1: And I guess at this point, you're someone who, this is a friend you were close to in grad school. You obviously went to the wedding. You felt happy to be there. You felt happy for the couple. You've heard about this unfortunate news about the relationship not working out. But you've also sort of fallen out of touch. I'm imagining it must have been difficult to pick up the phone at that point and just call her, right? Because it's not like you were friends anymore.
2: Well, what I found out was actually particularly interesting, I think. This was actually during a period of the pandemic. You know, maybe other people have experienced this. I felt that it had been a little too long since I had seen my family. I wasn't yet comfortable getting on an airplane, though, and so I cautiously kind of decided that it would be worth it to drive from Texas to where I grew up, where my parents are, in New Jersey, in order to see them. But this travel did have me passing through several cities that I might not otherwise visit. And in fact, I was aware of the fact that this old friend of mine from grad school, Jen, happened to be living in one such city that was near the route that I was on.
1: Amit considered stopping to pay Jen a visit, but then he asked himself what he would say.
2: I hadn't talked to her myself in years. She didn't know that I would be driving through. I didn't give her advance notice. I thought maybe, you know, that's not very courteous to just show up and tell someone you're around. I also thought about, of course, how, you know, she might wonder how I knew what was going on in her life, even though we hadn't been in touch with each other. And so maybe she'd wonder how I even knew about her relationship troubles. How uncomfortable might that be?
1: Amit did what many of us might do in such a situation. He drove through Jen's town and didn't reach out. As a psychologist, the incident got him thinking. Someone who didn't know him well might have concluded he was callous in not reaching out to a friend going through tough times. But Amit didn't feel callous. He wanted to reach out to Jen, but didn't know how she would react. Amit didn't lack for kindness. He lacked for confidence. How often, he asked himself, now wearing his psychologist hat, does this happen in everyday life, where people fail to extend help not because they are unable or unwilling to help, but because they feel they might not be able to do the right thing? In time, the question bloomed into a full-blown research project. Amit quickly came by lots of examples of other people who found themselves in similar situations. The author George Saunders describes an incident that took place when he was in the seventh grade. A new kid had just arrived at a school.
3: Ellen was small, shy. She wore these blue cat's eye glasses that at the time only old ladies wore. When nervous, which was pretty much always, she had a habit of taking a strand of hair into her mouth and chewing on it, which didn't help her popularity at all.
1: At a commencement address at Syracuse University, George Saunders described how most kids ignored Ellen. When they did pay attention to her, it was often to mock her.
3: Your hair tastes good, that sort of thing. I could see this hurt her. I still remember the way she'd look after such an insult. Eyes cast down, a little gut kicked, as if, having just been reminded of her place in things, she was trying as much as possible to disappear.
1: George Saunders didn't bully Ellen himself. He also didn't try to stop the bullies.
3: And then they moved. One day she was there, next day she wasn't. End of story. Now, why do I regret that? Why, 42 years later, am I still thinking about her? Relative to most of the kids, I was actually pretty nice to her. I never said an unkind word to her. In fact, I sometimes even mildly defended her. But still, it bothers me. So here's something I know to be true, although it's a little corny and I don't quite know what to do with it. What I regret most in my life are failures of kindness.
1: Failures of kindness. We often think that people who fail to act kindly are unkind people. But the more Amit studied the phenomenon, the more he saw the truth was much sadder than that. There is, in fact, a plentiful supply of kindness in the world, and there is lots of demand for that kindness. But there is a quirk in our minds that keeps us from closing the loop and actually showing kindness when it's needed.
2: I think the language that economists use can actually be somewhat helpful here, even though we're talking about these everyday interactions where one could be kind to another person. And you know, economists talk about things like expected utility, that they'll tell you that wise decisions are guided by an accurate assessment of the expected value of a given action. And so what we're often thinking about is our expectations, and we've got expectations of both costs and benefits. You know, there's potential costs that come with any interaction. It could be awkward. It could be uncomfortable. It could seem weird. You could be rejected. That's a risk of any potential interaction with another person. But of course, there's potential benefits to interacting with other people as well, in terms of the support that you're providing and in terms of both how you and they feel.
1: Think about the thoughts that went through Amit's head as he drove through the town of his old friend. He worried that reaching out unexpectedly might seem rude. He worried that he wouldn't know exactly what to say. He worried that she would ask him how he had found out she was going through a divorce, and he wouldn't know how to respond. Notice that none of these motivators involve Amit not wanting to help his friend.
2: One way that psychologists will sometimes talk about these costs is sort of an inordinate concern with how competent we seem. Are we doing just the right thing at just the right time? If it seems like we're not, then we might not act in the direction of kindness, as George Saunders put it, these other-oriented interactions.
1: In a series of experiments, Amit has shown that givers and recipients of kindness use completely different lenses to evaluate a kind deed. Givers worry a lot about whether they are being competent. Recipients care much more about something else. In one experiment, Amit and his colleagues approached strangers at a skating rink and asked them to give away hot cocoa to someone nearby.
2: We essentially had participants perform a random act of kindness for just a stranger who happened to be nearby. So we had these participants at a skating rink in a public park at Chicago. They were giving away hot chocolate on a cold winter's day to someone else in the area. You're giving to another person this delicious hot chocolate. You're expecting nothing in return. And after performing this act, what we did is we had these participants kind of report their own feelings and predict their recipient's experience. And we then got ratings. We asked the recipients of this act of kindness to tell us how they actually felt. And when we followed up with these recipients, what became clear is that performers tend to underestimate the value of their kindness. So as it turns out, both performers and recipients were in significantly better moods than normal after this exchange, after giving a hot chocolate to a stranger. And in fact, recipients of that act of kindness felt significantly better than performers of that act anticipated.
1: The people who gave away the hot chocolate obviously expected that recipients would appreciate the beverage. But they underestimated just how much recipients would appreciate it. Givers focused mostly on the worth of a hot chocolate on a cold winter's day. Recipients loved not only the hot chocolate, but the idea that a stranger had suddenly done something nice for them. Of course, in this initial experiment, it was hard to disentangle people's enjoyment of the hot chocolate from their appreciation of an act of kindness. So Amit ran a follow-up study.
2: We returned to the same public park. Contrary to popular belief, it eventually gets warm in Chicago, and so the skating rink had melted because the seasons had changed. So we had participants giving cupcakes away to a stranger, but we had these cupcakes given to participants in our study in a couple of different ways. So in one case, participants again sort of gave a cupcake away to somebody else as an act of kindness. But in another case, we had sort of what you might think of as a control condition in which no act of kindness was performed, but people still received a cupcake. So in this other case, recipients are simply getting a cupcake for participating in the experiment rather than from another person as a random act of kindness. So one of these cases includes the warmth associated with a kind exchange. The other also has somebody receiving a cupcake, but without getting it from somebody else. And so what we do, again, is we compare expected versus actual experiences in these two cases. And what we found was that people, again, underestimated how positive recipients would feel after this act of kindness when they had given the cupcake to somebody else.
1: Givers tend to focus on the specific help they are giving, whether that's a phone call to someone in need or a cupcake to a stranger in a park. They evaluate the success of their acts of kindness using a lens of competence. This is why they ask themselves, am I doing the right thing? Am I saying the right thing? Recipients focus less on whether the gift is perfect. They care more about the warmth that comes with an act of kindness. Think about what Gary Knight said about the three Polish travelers who stopped to help him. Yes, he was grateful they had some medical expertise. But in a moment when he felt all alone, the fact other human beings had stopped to help him meant the world to him.
2: What we're kind of missing out on is this understanding of the additional warmth that comes from being on the receiving end of one of these acts. We get that people like cupcakes, but it turns out that getting a cupcake as a result of an act of kindness can be surprisingly good.
1: Amit, it turns out that we make something of the same error when it comes to people in our own lives, not just as strangers. There was a study led by Zita Orovex and Chelsea Muth at Penn State some years ago that asked people what made them feel most loved. What did they find, Amit?
2: Yeah, what they found was that these sort of daily acts of kindness, the expressions of appreciation, even simple compliments, those are the types of things that people say make them feel most loved by those that are closest to them in their lives. I think what's interesting about that research, though, is that it focuses on the recipient's perspective. So if you're asking people about what really matters to them, what makes them feel positive in these ways, they'll tell you that it's these expressions of warmth that happen on a day-to-day basis and the types of interactions we could have all the time. And yet, I think if you were to ask the people that love those participants, the potential compliment givers or gratitude expressors or performers of acts of kindness, they might think that they're doing something relatively inconsequential as opposed to one of the most important things that they could do for another person.
1: Amit says the different lenses employed by gift givers and gift recipients to evaluate the value of an act of kindness leads to what he calls the pro-sociality paradox.
2: I think the paradox is really that these are actions that tend to feel good for both the people doing them and the people on the receiving end. And yet, even though it feels good, it's seen as good, it's perceived to be good, we are reluctant to behave in these ways that in everyday life will leave us feeling happier.
1: The pro-sociality paradox doesn't just lead kind people to withhold that kindness. It also keeps people from asking for kindness. In a study by Nick Epley and Xuan Zhao, visitors at a botanical garden were encouraged to ask others to take a photo of them. The visitors were then asked to guess whether the strangers being asked to take the photos would feel happy or inconvenienced by the request.
2: So there's a beautiful scene in this conservatory, essentially, with these lush plants, this lush foliage around. And so when you ask people how inconvenienced would somebody feel if you asked them to take a picture for you, how positive would they feel as a result of offering this help for you, they think that people are going to feel more inconvenienced than they actually feel. And in fact, they don't realize how positive the other person will feel as a result of sort of helping you out. People are generally, they tend to be delighted to offer a helping hand. It doesn't take very much effort. It's an easy opportunity to do something nice for somebody else. And people are happy to do this, but we don't always recognize that.
1: And in some ways, isn't this partly connected to the idea that we find it really difficult to put ourselves in other people's shoes? So we're seeing the world so often through our own perspective that we fail to see that somebody else could see it quite differently.
2: Yeah, it's we have these egocentric biases, is sort of the scientific term for these perspective-based asymmetries, where we're thinking about things from our perspective. But in these contexts, these are interpersonal exchanges. They involve other people. And so it really matters what's going on in the mind of another person, what their perspective is. I'm not the first person to suggest that being kind to other people improves well-being. And yet we have tons of opportunities to be kind to other people that we don't take advantage of. And I think it's interesting to think about why we don't act in ways that are likely to make us feel better. And one of those, one of the explanations for why we sometimes choose not to do those things that are going to make both us and someone else feel better is that we don't fully understand sort of the magnitude of the impact that we're having on another person. Recipients feel, they say things like a little good goes a long way. What we find in our research is that it actually goes even further than people expect that it will. We underestimate how much value these acts will have on the people that we're kind to.
1: There is one last dimension to the pro-sociality paradox. It's not only the case that we underestimate how much people will appreciate our acts of kindness, it's not only that we underestimate how willing others are to help us, we fail to foresee the downstream effects of being
4: USA
1: kind.
4: USA Today and the Tampa Bay Times both report a woman at the drive-thru paid for her coffee at the Starbucks on Tyrone Boulevard around 7 a.m. yesterday. She also paid for the driver behind her, who in turn paid for the next customer, and so on and so on. In all, 378 people decided to pay it forward. Employees say the 379th person who broke the chain was confused about how it all worked.
1: Amit and his team have run experiments to test if kindness is really contagious. They've brought people into a lab and given them a small gift, like a chocolate bar or a box of gourmet tea.
2: We had recipients of that act of kindness kind of play one of these economic games that are used to explore what are sometimes called pay it forward effects. So participants are assigned the role, they're told that they're sort of the decider. They're asked to allocate some money between themselves and another person. This is someone that they'd never meet. And so everybody that received an item, in this case, again, it was either from the experimenter for their participation or as a result of their act of kindness, they're assigned to be this decider. There's real money on the line. These are consequential choices. And what we found was that those who had just been on the receiving end of an act of kindness gave substantially more to sort of this anonymous person in this subsequent game. So this other person was now being kind to someone else, basically because someone had been kind to them before.
1: The downstream effects in some ways of being kind.
2: Yeah, you can think of this as a potential virtuous cycle of sort of giving to other people, but we don't always realize that we have the capacity to create cycles like that.
1: Our actions can have surprising ripple effects on the world. But first, we have to work up the courage to overcome our own feelings of awkwardness. For his part, Amit eventually did reach out to Jen, his grad school friend. It was a lot less awkward than he had feared.
2: I wish the story was I reflected on how I had behaved and I changed my behavior right away and called her up on the phone. But we ended up, there was some shared memory essentially that led to us having a little bit of a text exchange. We ended up talking to each other as a result of that. And from that conversation, I knew that it would have been great if we had talked to each other. It's, you know, when you're close to someone, those feelings of closeness come back pretty quickly in reality, but sometimes it's hard to realize that when you're thinking about sort of the prospect of reconnecting with somebody else.
1: We all have moments in our lives when we see an opportunity to step in, but don't. Maybe an elderly stranger needs some help at the grocery store. Or a friend in trouble could benefit from a phone call. Rather than doing something, even if it's small, many of us hold back. We worry we will be awkward or that our kindness will be misconstrued. Yet, when we are on the receiving end of small kindnesses, we are often moved to tears. This paradox plays out every day, robbing us of opportunities to offer kindness and opportunities to receive it. When we come back, how to fight the prosociality paradox. 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I'm Shankar Vedantam. 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

0: It is 10:43 a.m. and currently in the Fairbanks area, it is mostly cloudy and 60 degrees Fahrenheit. 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Thank you. And just a quick reminder, burn permits remain suspended in Fairbanks, Salcha, Delta, Tok, and the Rail Belt communities. No burning at this time.
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2: This is Hidden Brain. I'm Shankar Vedantam. Like many people, psychologist Amit Kumar had trepidations about returning to the office after spending months away during the COVID pandemic.
3: I think all of us can probably that have had this experience can remember how strange it is to go back to a place when you haven't been there in many months. And so there was already some anxiety around going back to the office. I was nervous about doing that. I basically didn't go to the office at all for many months during the height of the pandemic. And when I eventually did come back to campus, I was expecting to kind of find a half-eaten sandwich from a past life and a bunch of dead plants in my office. Much to my surprise, though, the plants in my office were not only alive, they were miraculously thriving to the point of looking way healthier than they looked when I was coming in regularly and trying to tend to them. And it turned out, so there's a person on our administrative staff here who does all sorts of seemingly small things that kind of really loom large, I think, in the minds of those that are receiving her help. But of course, it turned out that it was her who had kind of made this miracle happen. She had been coming into the office at least with a little bit of frequency. And this was, again, something she didn't have to do. Nobody asked her to do this. In fact, when I talked to her about this, is another kind of real life experience of what we're measuring in these experiments. Because when I talked to her about it, she basically framed it as this super concrete, simple act. It's just pouring water out of a container every once in a while is kind of how she described what she was doing. But to me, when you're already anxious about returning to the office, you think that your plants have died. This was somebody that was thinking about me, somebody that cared about me, somebody that was doing something nice for me. And so all of those positive feelings, I think, really came to mind in that instance, even though she, of course, thought of it as some small thing that she was doing to kind of pass the time.
2: It's those different lenses again. Amit focused on the warmth of the act of kindness. His colleague focused on how much effort it took her to water the plants.
3: So this goes back to sort of this asymmetry in terms of what are people focusing on? What are people paying attention to in these interactions? So when we're potential performer of an act of kindness, our perspective just tends to focus less on warmth than targets do when we're considering our own behavior. It seems like a plant, watering a plant to a performer, but it's actually somebody doing something nice for me when you're a recipient.
2: In recent years, Amit and his colleagues have started to ask how they can help people overcome the pro-sociality paradox. One experiment conducted with Nick Epley at the University of Chicago points in a useful direction.
3: So it turns out that these acts are pretty easy. They don't necessarily involve lots of effort. They're the types of things that you can do in just a matter of minutes. Folks have been making the case for about two decades now that expressing gratitude improves well-being. And yet again, we don't necessarily walk around in our daily lives giving thanks to people all that often. And, you know, that makes a scientist curious as to, well, why don't we? And so one of the ways that we investigated this was by having participants sort of write a gratitude letter to somebody else who had impacted them in some way. And we, again, had those participants make predictions about how their recipient would feel as a result of their letter. And what we found when recipients told us how they really felt, and we kind of compare those responses to expectations, was that senders significantly underestimated how surprised recipients would be about why they were grateful. They overestimated how awkward or uncomfortable recipients would feel, and they didn't realize just how positive it would feel to be on the receiving end of one of these letters.
2: Hmm. I understand that you use a similar exercise when you teach. What do you ask your students to do?
3: Yeah, so it's essentially participating in this experiment. So they write a letter to somebody else. They make a prediction about how that person will feel. We contact their recipients. We find out how they really feel. And I kind of show the data to the students in my class. I think what's powerful for the students is that they learn that they exhibit the same effects that have been found in published research. So we've replicated these results kind of time and time again. I suspect that it's useful, or this research might be more meaningful. It might potentially have a bigger impact on one's own life if you kind of participate directly, if you experience it yourself, rather than just kind of hearing about the results from experiments you didn't participate in.
2: So after studying this phenomenon for many years, Amit, I understand that there are things that you have done in your own life to make it easier and more automatic for you to reach out a helping hand. Tell me about those things. What do you do?
3: I'd say that I probably have started expressing gratitude more often in my day-to-day life as a result of sort of conducting this research. You know, all of this work is just an attempt to get a better understanding of our everyday lives and how they might be improved. And so what makes us more likely to express gratitude? Well, we know that people are more likely to do something if it's kind of top of mind, if we can think about a clear way to get it done. And so one thing that I do is I just have cards on hand. It's an easy reminder to me, more than like the stationery itself. It's just, oh yeah, I could express gratitude to somebody else. Why not go ahead and do it? The research, of course, suggests that people are more impacted by these expressions than we expect.
2: Some time ago, Amit found himself at an airport with an opportunity to practice the ideas that he preaches.
3: And so I was waiting at the gate. I happened to be sitting next to a woman who was clearly getting frustrated with something on her phone. She tried asking a couple folks nearby for help in Spanish without much luck. And so in doing so, I kind of learned that she didn't really speak English. I guess an aside, mind you, the last time I took a Spanish class was in 11th grade. So I'm probably always, you know, listeners can't see gray in my beard on a podcast, but that was a while ago. You know, I'm probably always speaking in the present tense, not really communicating effectively. And so this is a case where I think concerns about competence really loomed large here. I have very little confidence in my ability to effectively communicate in Spanish. But nevertheless, and sort of knowing my own research, I thought I'd just try to help her as best I could. And so in my broken Spanish, I kind of pieced together that she was traveling to the U.S. for the first time. She was trying to get in touch with her brother to pick her up when she landed. And she needed to connect to the Wi-Fi in order to sort of talk to him on WhatsApp. She had an international phone. Connecting to the free airport Wi-Fi required kind of filling out one of those standard forms with like your email address and your zip code, things that some people are very accustomed to doing, but others might not be. I guess I'll mention that I have no clue how to say zip code in any other language besides English. And so after a few failed attempts at explaining sort of what she needed to do, she just kind of handed me her phone. I ended up filling out the form with my own sort of personal contact information to get her connected. And you know, it was a kind of broken conversation, but I pieced together. She was kind of telling me how nervous she was traveling. She made it clear how appreciative she was of my help, kind of allowing her to interact with her brother. I don't know if I would have done that if I wasn't studying topics like these in my research. It's kind of easy to stay reserved. Maybe someone else will help. I don't want to get involved. Those are the thoughts that sometimes enter our minds. But this is something that obviously left her feeling positive, and it actually made me feel really good too. And so those, I think, are exactly the kinds of actions that perhaps all of us should be engaging in a bit more often.
2: Amit Kumar works at the University of Delaware. Amit, thank you so much for joining me today on Hidden Brain.
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0: As I was scooting sideways between the first and second rows, my backpack shifted and I began to free fall backwards. Meanwhile, my legs shot straight up in the air so that the entire class was framed between my knees as they, in unison, gasped, some of them reaching their hands out as if they might be able to catch me, all of them with a look of absolute horror. The instructor actually had to come over and help lift my legs over the back of the seat and swing me around to the front. And all the while, I just looked at him and begged, please, just go on teaching. The rest of the day was a blur. I couldn't look anyone in the eye. I just kept thinking that for the next 4 years, I would meet people and never know if they might have been in that class. So that night, I decided to hide in the library. I found one of those study carrels where you have two desks that are facing each other, but there's this high wooden partition in between them. And I just kept my head down, reliving those god-awful 50 minutes of class where I sat there with a wall of pity to my back. But at some point, I looked up to see a hand slide two warm chocolate chip cookies across the desk toward me. So I leaned to my far right to see if maybe there was someone on the other side of the partition. And there was another student. And he leaned out to meet my gaze and just shrugged and said, I was in physics class today. That was it. And then I ate those warm chocolate chip cookies. It made me realize that even in those moments of being brought incredibly low, there are people who just want you to take that next step forward. To my unsung hero, I don't remember your face. I didn't think to ask your name, but I have never forgotten your kindness.
1: 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Tara Boyle is our executive producer. I'm Hidden Brain's executive editor. 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I'm Shankar Vedantam. See you soon.

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1: 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I'm your host, Garrett Guffey. Thanks so much for listening and making KUAC part of your Monday. Evacuation orders remain in place for the community of Anderson today due to the Starry Fire just outside the community. The Anderson community has been at a level 3 go evacuation since the fire began Saturday evening. Additionally, there are red flag warnings in effect for Fairbanks and the surrounding area, Nenana, Delta Junction and Fort Greely, Toke, Northway, Eagle, Healy, and Denali Park, from now until 10 p.m. tonight. A red flag warning means critical fire conditions are expected with scattered thunderstorms, which will bring lightning strikes and isolated gusty winds. As always,

0: 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Coming up next is Fresh Air.
1: From WHYY in Philadelphia, this is Fresh Air. I'm Tanya Mosley in Los Angeles. Today, Laverne Cox. For over a decade, she's been one of the most visible trans women in America. In her new memoir, Transcendent, she writes about growing up in Mobile, Alabama, and the bullying and harassment she faced as a feminine child who didn't conform to what was expected of her. She writes about how she got through it by leaving her body and going somewhere else in her mind. A lot of the time, that place was music and dance.
2: I just loved pushing the grocery cart and then dancing with the grocery cart as if it was like a partner.
3: Did you have headphones on? A Walkman?
2: No, darling. The music was in my head and the groove is in the heart.
1: We talk about her childhood and her career at a time when transgender rights are under attack across the country. First News.
4: Live from NPR News in Washington, I'm Amy Held. The U.S. is indicating good progress has been made toward a peace deal with Iran, while Tehran says one test is ending the fighting in Lebanon. And Israel and Hezbollah do appear to be keeping to a fragile ceasefire for the second straight day. NPR's Carrie Kahn reports.
5: Israel's foreign minister reiterated on social media what several top politicians have been saying for days. Israel will remain in the self-described security zone where its troops occupy a large swath of southern Lebanon. The exact boundaries of that zone, however, are not clear. Meanwhile, Prime Minister Benjamin Netanyahu touted the interim agreement between the U.S. and Iran as a huge success for Israel. There's widespread dissatisfaction in Israel for the U.S.-Iran preliminary plan. Israel is not part of peace talks, nor a new plan announced for a so-called deconfliction cell to ensure compliance to the ceasefire in Lebanon. Carrie Kahn, NPR News, Tel Aviv.
4: Argentina's Lionel Messi has made World Cup history this afternoon. NPR's William Jones reports.
6: After scoring a hat-trick in his country's opening game, Lionel Messi notched his fourth goal of the tournament today against Austria. That was despite missing a penalty earlier in the game. He took his total tally of World Cup goals to 17, becoming the top scorer in men's World Cup history. Messi is widely regarded as the best player of his generation. During his two-decade career, he's been recognized as the world's best player on 8 occasions. He captained Argentina to World Cup glory in Qatar 4 years ago. At 38 years old, this could be Messi's last World Cup. And with Argentina winning today, he'll once again be playing in the knockout stage of a World Cup. William Jones, NPR News.
4: The U.S. plays again Thursday in Los Angeles against Turkey, the U.S. team coming off their first back-to-back wins in almost a century. The majority of Americans who need a kidney transplant never even make it onto an organ wait list. That's the conclusion of a new study of patients referred for the procedure, NPR's Maria Godoy reports.
7: Only 12% of people on dialysis are registered on the kidney transplant wait list. Researchers at NYU Langone wanted to know what kept them from making it onto the list. They found that patients who were unmarried, lived in rural areas, or had severe obesity were less likely to start or complete the needed evaluations. Older, poorer, and Spanish-speaking patients were especially unlikely to move forward with the process. All told, fewer than 1 in 5 patients referred for a transplant made it onto the wait list. The researchers say the battery of tests and doctor visits required may be hard for patients to navigate if they lack social support. The findings appear in the Journal of the American Society of Nephrology. Maria Godoy, NPR News.
4: This is NPR News.
8: Welcome to the News Minor Sportscast. I'm Drew Bluen. A quartet of F-35 Lightning fighter jets roared over the heads of a jam-packed crowd at Grodd Memorial Field, signifying the commencement of the 121st Bill and Eddie Stroker Midnight Sun Game. Aided by a beaming sun in a battle of never-ending shine, the Gold Panthers tally the contest's initial run. After a temporarily blinded first baseman failed to corral a perfect toss across the diamond, which allowed Will Bandle to reach second base, Michael Ryan plated him when a throw from Utah's shortstop sailed high. Although they obtained an early advantage in the third, the Panthers' bats failed to find their footing, and the visiting Yaks secured a 5-3 victory in Friday night's historic game. Gold Panthers field manager Carlos Gonzalez discussed the night's outcome.
9: Yeah, it sucks, man. That pitcher was not very good, and we couldn't piece hits together. And it's just unfortunate. We've hit so well, all week.
8: Starting on the hill for the Gold Panthers, Carter Tucker settled in nicely following a shaky opening frame. The right-hander retired the side in order the subsequent three innings and culminated his outing with seven strikeouts. Command issues plagued the Panthers in the top of the fifth as a walk and a bloop single turned into a pair of runs scored via the wild pitch for the Yaks. Looking to respond in the bottom half of the frame, Ryan took a leadoff hit by pitch before a two-out delivery plunked Noah Brooks. Adding to his strong day at the plate, which followed a home run and a triple in Thursday's contest, Charlie Kalbrenner delivered his second hit of the night, an RBI knock which scored Brooks. Utah utilized a bunt single and a two-out, two-RBI double to regain the lead in the seventh, an advantage they would supplement in the game's penultimate frame and ultimately would not relinquish.
9: We do a great job of this game, and I mean, there's 3,500 people here that are rooting for Panthers, so it's just unfortunate, you know, we're wearing it right now, but, you know, I think we're still going to have the same amount of fans and all that. We'll be okay.
8: For the Fairbanks Daily News Minor Sportscast on KUAC, I'm Drew Bluen.
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1: 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I'm your host, Garrett Guffey. Thanks so much for listening and making KUAC part of your Monday. Taking a quick look at our listening community's weather conditions and temperatures today. In Nome, it is 54 degrees and sunny. Tok is at 68 degrees with fair skies. Eagle is at 64 degrees with fair skies and a little bit of haze. Healy is at 70 degrees and mostly cloudy. Nenana is at 68 degrees with fair skies. Delta is at 67 degrees and mostly cloudy. Bettles is at 65 degrees with a few clouds. And back here in Fairbanks, it is 65 degrees and mostly cloudy. Thanks for listening wherever you are. And just a reminder, burn permits remain suspended in Fairbanks, Salcha, Delta, Tok, and the Rail Belt communities. No burning at this time. And evacuation orders remain in place for the community of Anderson due to the Starry Fire just outside the community. The Anderson community has been at a level 3 go evacuation since the fire began Saturday evening. It's 12 o'clock.
2: Welcome to NewsHour. It's live from the BBC World Service in London. I'm Tim Franks. Britain is about to get its seventh Prime Minister in a decade. A senior member of the governing Labour Party tells us why Keir Starmer had to go.
3: We were regularly resisted or ignored. Politics is a team sport. It's not just about the person who hangs around at the goal. It's about everybody else too.
2: We'll profile the man who looks certain to take over as the new PM, Andy Burnham. Also, Colombia's sharp

0: choices need to be made. And then the other element that the statesman brought up were that the voters themselves had become polarized, angry, disinhibited by social media, and not necessarily open to the difficult choices that need to be made.
1: It's such a sort of lazy trope, but maybe it's an accurate one that people come up with about sort of, oh, Britain's become ungovernable. I mean, you and I, Rob, whatever our combined ages are, we've sort of been around the block a few times. Is it the case, do you think, in your experience, that it is just becoming a tougher place to govern Britain?
0: I think it's more that than it's ungovernable. I mean, certainly if you talk quietly and privately to politicians and other political commentators and journalists, they try not to fall into that trope. Oh, it's ungovernable. Everything has been terrible since the financial crisis and Brexit. But it is undoubtedly very difficult. Politicians are easily spooked by changes in public sentiment. They're easily spooked by what's said on social media. We've sort of found ourselves stuck in a culture of short-termism, and this isn't me making an allegation, this is what the politicians tell me. They say we are kind of caught up in short-termism. Rob, what do we do?
1: Well, talking about short-termism, and I mean, it may not feel like terribly short-term, but were Andy Burnham, as he looks certain to take over as Prime Minister, I mean, we haven't got an election scheduled until 2029, but 3 years doesn't feel like an enormously long time for him to turn things round.
0: No, and I think that is why there's considerable scepticism out there, certainly beyond the Labour Party, a scepticism that basically says, look, if the previous six prime ministers in the last 10 years have been unable to lift that, how would I describe it, a sort of pall of gloom and despair and pessimism that's hung over Britain since the financial crisis in 2008 and was sort of exacerbated by the divisions of Brexit, if they haven't been able to do it, what might it be about Andy Burnham? I mean, I don't think Labour MPs are expecting him to turn it round completely, but what they're at least hoping is that if you had someone who was a bit sunnier, a bit more relatable, a bit more likeable, maybe that would somehow stop the rot. But I think there's an awful lot of fingers being crossed in the parliamentary Labour Party, Tim, and in the country.
1: Our political correspondent Rob Watson guiding us through another big day in British politics. That's it from this edition of NewsHour. From me, Tim Franks, and the team here in London, thanks for your company.
2: 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Our translators are K217 CK Gnome, K216 DT Toke, K219 DM Eagle, K269 AD Healy, K219 AQ Delta, and K226 AY Bettles. I'm your host, Garrett Guffey. Thanks for listening wherever you are. Just a reminder, there is a red flag warning in effect for Fairbanks and the surrounding area, Nenana, Delta Junction, Fort Greeley, Toke, Northway, Eagle, Healy, and Denali Park from now to 10 p.m. this evening. A red flag warning means critical fire conditions are expected with scattered thunderstorms, which will bring lightning strikes and isolated gusty winds. So please use extra caution and stay safe. It's 1 o'clock.
3: At the beginning of May, Secretary Kennedy appeared at a summit on over-medicalization. And the thesis of the entire day was overuse of SSRIs.
4: I'm Michael Barbaro. That's coming up on The Daily from The New York Times.
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7: Live from NPR News in Washington, I'm Ryland Barton. The U.S. is waiving sanctions on Iranian oil as part of an interim agreement to end the war the U.S. and Israel began in February. The development emerged today as Vice President J.D. Vance wrapped up talks with Iranian officials in Switzerland. Vance says Iran has agreed to allow U.N. nuclear inspectors into the

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0: Presto. That's by Jean Sibelius, Neeme Järvi, conducting the Gothenburg Symphony Orchestra. I'm Scott Blankenship. 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

From APM, American Public Media, this is Performance Today, taking you to concerts around the world. I'm Valerie Kaler. When Russian conductor Alevtina Yofa led her first orchestral concert at the age of 24, she was instantly hooked by the rush of energy and adrenaline. By that point, she'd studied choral conducting and piano at the Moscow State Conservatory, and she was working as an assistant to her professor. But standing in front of that orchestra assured her that conducting was the true path. Around that time, she also took a few lessons with conductor Donald Runicles. While Yofa was trained in the Russian school of conducting, Runicles opened her eyes to the Western school. And the lessons were so influential that she felt compelled to study with him, ultimately change her approach. Yofa mailed him DVDs of her conducting for 3 years with requests to become his assistant in San Francisco. Yofa's persistence finally paid off, and she spent the better part of 2008 absorbing what she could in the U.S. When Yofa returned to Russia, she worked in various opera houses and orchestras, and in 2021, she became the first woman to lead a major music institution in Russia. She served as the music director of the Mikhailovsky Theater in St. Petersburg. Now she's living in Bern, Switzerland, as the new chief conductor of the Bern Opera, and she regularly guest conducts all across Europe. Let's go now to a concert she led at Smetana Hall in Prague. Alevtina Yofa conducting the Prague Radio Symphony Orchestra, the overture for orchestra by Bohuslav Martinů.

0: 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I'm Valerie Kaler. 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
1: 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We do have red flag warnings at the moment for the north slopes of the Western Alaska Range and the Upper Kuskokwim Valley, as well as southern portions of the central and eastern interior, which does include Fairbanks and the surrounding areas. Evacuation orders remain in place for the community of Anderson due to the Starry Fire just outside of the community. The Anderson community has been at a level 3 go evacuation since the fire began Saturday evening.
2: Iranians have agreed to invite IAEA inspectors back into their country. That is a major milestone for the American people.
3: Vice President J.D. Vance says the U.S. and Iran have made some key agreements at peace talks in Switzerland.
4: It's Monday, June 22nd, and this is All Things Considered from NPR News.
3: I'm Scott Detrow.
4: And I'm Juana Summers. The moving trucks are once again returning to 10 Downing Street.
3: British Prime Minister Keir Starmer is stepping down, setting the stage for a seventh prime minister in a 10-year stretch.
5: He was there really because people wanted a change from the Conservatives, but not because there was great enthusiasm for him.
4: Plus, seeing the U.S. through the eyes of World Cup tourists.
6: I just hadn't prepared myself for how much we'd be wowed by Kansas City and the people and the vibe.
3: I don't know why he was so surprised. That story is coming up after this summary of the day's news.
7: Live from NPR News in Washington, I'm Ryland Barton. Israel and Iranian-backed militants appear to be keeping a fragile ceasefire in Lebanon for the second straight day. The ongoing clashes between Israel and Hezbollah had threatened to derail negotiations of a preliminary peace agreement between the U.S. and Iran. The interim pact called for a cessation of fighting on all fronts, including in Lebanon. But Israeli officials say they will not leave a large swath of Lebanon, which they have deemed a security zone. NPR's Carrie Khan reports.
8: Israel's foreign minister reiterated on social media what several top politicians have been saying for days. Israel will remain in the self-described security zone where its troops occupy a large swath of southern Lebanon. The exact boundaries of that zone, however, are not clear. Meanwhile, Prime Minister Benjamin Netanyahu touted the interim agreement between the U.S. and Iran as a huge success for Israel. There's widespread dissatisfaction in Israel for the U.S.-Iran preliminary plan. Israel is not part of peace talks, nor a new plan announced for a so-called deconfliction cell to ensure compliance to the ceasefire in Lebanon. Carrie Khan, NPR News, Tel Aviv.
7: The Trump administration has issued a waiver allowing the sale of Iranian oil. Vice President J.D. Vance and Energy Secretary Chris Wright are downplaying the significance of that, but Patrick DeHaan, head of petroleum analysis with Gas Buddy, says it's a huge benefit for Iran.
9: It allows Iran to sell potentially millions of barrels of oil with net proceeds that would likely be in the ballpark of $100 to $150 million every day. Now, those export levels, that estimate of 100 to 150 million barrels a day is based on what Iran was selling into the market under sanctions in the last couple of years, whether or not they have that capacity, if there's infrastructure limitations, and maybe slightly lower. But we're talking about tens of millions of dollars.
7: President Trump issued an executive order today calling for investment in quantum technology and science. NPR's Katie Riddle reports.
10: Many experts say quantum computing and technology could transform science and industry, affecting everything from drug discovery to national defense. The executive order seeks to spur development of a strong workforce of quantum scientists, among other things. Some experts express skepticism, however, given the administration's recent effort to cancel or suspend billions of dollars in science funding through federal agencies. agencies. Computer scientist Scott Aronson at the University of Texas said in an email that he hopes some of the new funds will go toward, quote, basic curiosity-driven academic research. He added that this is the kind of long-term investment that led to the idea of quantum computing in the first place. Katie Riddle, NPR.